sweaty like he knew it. Peri peri, too hot to handle. Better get a piece, I'm a real handful. Too slick with it, always on call. Links for days, boys, girls, got them all. Too choosy, never settle down. I like what I like, yeah, I pick the best around. International, international. 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

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'Cause I'm a diva. I like shopping. 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You have to work to get this good. That's me. I am the diva. Stand online and kiss my hands. I am telling you, I am a diva from the big city. That's right. And I like it that way. You know what else I like? I like credit cards. But just not any old credit cards. I mean, gold. You know what they say? If you have to ask the price, you can't afford it. And I never look at the prices. Yeah. I also like it when I don't get the bill. That's what a true diva is. That's me. I am the diva. You better roll out the red carpet. 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That's right, a diva from head to toe. You have to work to get this good.

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9: Hvittbåndet startet som White Ribbon Campaign I Kanada I 92, og vi tok den opp allerede I 93 her I Norge. 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
1: Hei og velkommen til den 12. episoden av podcasten 16 Days of Activism. 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
11: Hello, Kezia.
12: Hello.
11: Could you tell the audience a little bit about yourself?
12: Hi, my name is Kezia Bianca. I come from Kenya. I am in Norway. I've been in Norway for 9 months now. I'm working in a project with Fred Skopse. I'm working on sexual reproductive health and rights. I'm 29 years old. And yeah.
11: Yeah. Well, it's really nice to tell the audience a little bit about yourself. But could you tell us a little bit about your work in Kenya? What were you doing there before coming to Norway?
12: Yeah, in Kenya, I was working with the young women from my village and also young women from the whole of Kenya on ending gender-based violence, and also like talking to communities, talking to families on the need why they should end gender-based violence. It should start from the family, and then it comes out to the community, and then now everyone will embrace it. So that is what I was doing back in Kenya.
11: Since the topic is about gender-based violence, is violence against women a big issue in Kenya? Could you tell us a little bit about it?
12: Yeah, violence against women is a very big issue in Kenya, and you get it's because of patriarchy, and also it's because of negative social control. So you get that men are the ones who make major decisions on women issues, and it's a very small percentage of women who can actually stand up and speak up for their rights. And as a woman growing up in Kenya, if you have to speak against violence, then you are viewed as someone who is not woman enough, maybe to be in a marriage or to stand men and all that. So violence in Kenya is an issue, and you get that even the processes that goes through when a woman has been violated, it's that people say, like, we have to speak this at home. We have to have structures that we have to sort these issues at home. We don't need to take them to the courts to speak about it. So violence against women is still an issue in Kenya, and most women don't want to come out and speak about it because they fear discrimination. Mm. So they'd rather not speak about it.
11: And when we're talking about violence against women, what type of violence are women subjugated to?
12: In Kenya, we have violence against women. We have domestic violence that happens between marriages, that women are beaten because maybe they have not done something that they were told, or the husband just feels like they want to beat the wife, or that the husband thinks that the wife is not enough. We also have rape as a form of violence against women, because young girls in schools right now in Kenya, we had young girls who are doing their primary school exams, and 20 of them have given birth, and which is a very bad thing because they are minors, and that means that the teachers have been raping them. So we have rape that happens in homes, rape that happens in schools, and also rape that happens amongst close relationships. And also we have early marriages as a form of violence against women. Young girls, like when they go through practices like female genital mutilation, they are usually married off at a very young age. So this affects them. Yeah. Mm. Mm.
11: And do you think there are differences between women who are living in the cities versus women who are living in rural areas in Kenya? Could you tell us a little bit about that?
12: Yeah, there's a very big, I cannot say it's a very big difference, but there's quite a difference between these two women, because the woman who lives in a rural area doesn't have the information. You get that, yes, we have organizations that are working in ending gender-based violence in Kenya, but not all the women that are reached. You get that the women who are in the city get the information and they can stand up for their rights, but empowerment is not done down to the grassroots, and the strategies that are used down to the grassroots are not friendly to the community, because these are women maybe who are illiterate, who don't have information. So the information is not tailor-made for the women in the village. And also women in the rural areas don't have a voice, because they have been brought up to know that violence against women is okay. So, and they should not speak up. But until you move from this place, or until you get information, then you will feel that it's very okay. Because we have even women who demand that their husbands, women who come from the rural areas, demand that their husbands beat them to show that they love them. It's because they have not been given information, and they think that it's very okay for your husband to beat you.
11: Do you have cases of polygamy or early marriages in rural areas or in the cities?
12: Yeah, cases of early marriages usually happen mostly in rural areas, because this is where these practices take place. And because you get that there are also people who are in the city who bring their girls back home for for violence, like I said earlier, female genital mutilation.
11: Wow. Do women themselves feel that some of these cultural practices are important to them? Do they feel that they have to integrate into society and accept all of these violences?
12: You know, being born in a family or in a community where something was passed on to you. For example, if you were born in a community where early marriages was okay, and these women themselves were married off when they were very young, they will not see a problem of them marrying off their young kids, young girls, when they are young. So some women will feel like it's very okay. I also went through this. Because as I said, there's some lack of information. Yes, there is information, but information is not tailored to reach these women in the village who think that this is okay, who think that this is normal, you know. And also issues like female genital mutilation. Some women will say, like, I'm doing this because I went through this. And we come from communities where we are not supposed to speak about our sexual issues. Yeah. It's because it's a taboo, you can't speak about it. So what happens is that they'd rather not speak about what FGM is doing to them, but hold on to their culture. So it's not that we have all women supporting the fight against gender violence. Some women will come up against and say, like, this is not what we are brought up to believe in. This is not the right thing that we should do. So yes, there are those percentage of women who feel like, I will still stand for our culture and I'll protect it.
11: Now that you have been in Norway for almost 1 year, what do you say are some of the main differences between Norway and Kenya?
12: When it comes to...
11: When it comes to violence against women, when it comes to FGM also,
12: Of course, there's a very, very big difference in Kenya and in Norway, because in Kenya it's very okay if you can walk in the streets and get a man beating their wife, and people are there, either they are helping the wife or they're just cheering it up. And in Norway, it's I have never seen that. And yeah. Also, when you look at the like the steps that Norway has done to protecting women, they are very big steps. That are very good, that we should emulate as a country, which is actually fighting gender-based violence. Like in Norway, issues like FGM, women who have gone through type 3 FGM, which is infibulation, they can call the hospitals in all over Norway and go and have to be opened up. And in Kenya, we don't have such.
11: Yeah.
12: We don't have such. So you see, we are still such services are not yet in Kenya, and people don't know about it, you know. And also information about FGM, like I've been saying, the people I've met, yes, Norway has done some good things about FGM, because in Norway right now we have 17,000 women living in Norway who have gone through female genital mutilation. Mm-hmm. And these women don't have a psychosocial support system where they should come together and share their stories in a safe space, where they should talk about how they feel without feeling like this person is up to listening to my story and judging me, where they should come from becoming victims and become survivors. Yeah.
11: But this is what you are doing in Norway as well. This is exactly counseling other people who have gone through violence or FGM as well. So this is really great what you're doing.
12: Yeah. Mm. Yes.
11: If a woman in Kenya has been subjected to violence or rape, are there support systems in place for her there, or who can they go to, and can they go to the police? Do the police do anything? Can you tell us a little bit about this?
12: You know, we have to look at the different types of rape that we have.
11: Mm.
12: We have rape for minors, for young girls, or for young boys. And then we also have rape for people who are in marriages. For people who are in marriages, it's very hard for them to report, because when you report like, my husband raped me, you'll be like, what are you talking about? You know, you'll be trashed. Like, you're not supposed to speak about this. You are married, it's your husband, it's your conjugal right, which is not actually. And women are not meant to, they're not meant to know that you are allowed to say no to sex. You know, they feel like it's not okay. And men, when they want sex, they cannot say no to that. So that, you see, most women, when you talk to them, they say, like, I feel like I've been raped in my bed, but I cannot speak it out there because of the stigma that surrounds it. So coming back to rape on young girls, also on women, you get that, yes, some cases will be reported, but because the girl who has been reported is very young, and this is the girl who is supposed to go and stand in court to speak about the rape issue.
11: Mm.
12: And also you have to look at, like, there are young people, like the police are corrupted. For them to throw away the case.
11: Mm.
12: So the money exchanges hands. Because we come from a very corrupt country where our police live in very bad conditions. So they'd rather live on handouts. So if a rape case goes to the police, yes, it's reported.
11: Mm.
12: And if there's no tangible evidence, or the girl who has been raped, the parents are poor, then the case is thrown away because money exchanges hands. And you get, like, in these scenarios, this young girl who has been raped, maybe they don't have information on what they should do if they have been raped.
11: Mm. But is there a support system for men in the same situation?
12: You know, violence is violence, even if it happens with women and with men. And the law speaks about what happens when someone has been raped, you know? So we don't say that there's a support system, but not most men come out and say that they have been raped. it's a very, very small percentage. We are, like I said, we are brought up in a community where we, like, where, like, men should not say that they have been raped, you know?
7: Mm.
12: And when you bring these conversations to men in the village that what happens if you are raped, they start saying, like, stop it, men cannot be raped. So,
11: Do you think that men have an important role to play when it comes to violence against women? And do you think men can help the situation when it comes to violence against women in Kenya?
12: Yes, because most of this violence against women happens. It's men who does violence against women.
11: Mm.
12: It's from them that this happens, like domestic violence. Comes from men. If men are involved, if men are given the information on why they should not beat their wives, if men are given information on why, like, things like early marriages should not happen, they'll not stand up and marry these young girls because it's not okay. They should know that these young girls deserve education. Mm. They deserve to have an education. They deserve to have a good life and everything. So the fight against gender-based violence against women, it's very, very important for men to be included there. Of course, women also have to play their role. They have also to stand up for their rights, but also they have to have these men also stand up and talk to the other men who think like violence against women is okay. So it's very important for men to be included in these conversations. And also in Kenya, we have men who are standing up to speak about it.
11: Mm.
12: So it's actually very important.
11: It is very important. I do agree with you. Do you have any last thoughts for our audience, our Norwegian audience, regarding violence against women? Do you see any solution to this problem?
12: What I can say is that still we have a long way on ending violence against women. Still, we have to make women understand that they are enough. That they should not go all the way out to please a man who then ends up to beat them. It's very important also for also men to realize that they have a very important role because these women are sisters, they are mothers, they are wives.
11: Well, thank you so much, Kezia, for answering my questions. I really appreciate. And for our Norwegian audience, we shall have Kezia again on our FGM episode. Thank you so much.
13: For å få mer innsikt i hvordan kjønnsroller påvirker samfunnet i Kenya, så har Irina også tatt en prat med Patrick. Han deler litt om arbeidet han gjør for å øke bevisstheten rundt mannsrollen i samfunnet, og hvordan det kan være med på å øke likestillingen mellom kjønnene.
11: Hi, can you tell us a little bit about yourself?
14: My name is Patrick, working at Y Global as a youth SRHR advisor, which is sexual reproductive health, and also part of the communications team. I've been in Norway for 9 months now.
11: Oh, that's nice. Tell us a little bit about your work in Kenya. What have you been doing there before coming to Norway?
14: I've been majorly focusing on youth and child empowerment programs, focusing on economic empowerment to sexual reproductive health and rights. Sports is a major thing, especially from where I come from, especially football, where we mainly focus on sports as a tool for communicating and educating young people on these matters.
11: Sounds like a really nice program. But how is the view on women in Kenya? What are the main differences on how men and women are being treated there?
14: In like most countries in the world, there's still a big gap between men and women. Especially when it comes to income and education. The view from a community to a national level is more needs to be done. And I think Kenya is on track on this drive, but more still needs to be done.
11: Mm. So what would you say are some of the main challenges women go through in Kenya?
14: There are so many, but I would focus on inequality. That's a big issue. Male children are preferred on so many things and opportunities. There's also the fact that women are denied freedom, especially when it comes to young girls growing up. The society has set up restrictions to limit their development. There are But there's a current changing towards positive, but we still have a long way to go to inspiring change, especially at a grassroots level.
11: Is violence against women a big issue in Kenya? Can you tell us a little bit about this?
14: Gender-based violence is a big issue. And it cuts across boundaries, geography, race, class, religion, and also culture. So no country is immune, whether rich or poor. From physical to psychological and sexual, the magnitude of gender-based violence is worrying in Kenya. According to the Kenya Domestic Household Survey back in 2014, 38% of women aged between 15 to 49 reported physical abuse, and 14% reported having experienced sexual violence. And these are just those who've mastered the courage to report the incidences. Statistics indicate that back in 2013, the Kenya Police Service received over 3,596 defilement cases, 913 of them were rape, 242 of incest, and 124 sodomy. So think that gender-based violence is a big issue.
11: What about programs in Kenya? Can you tell us a little bit about programs that you have in Kenya to better the situation for women? Do you have anything that is relevant?
14: Back home, I work for African Alliance of YMCAs, which is a Pan-African youth network. And African Alliance brings together YMCAs in 20 different countries. And in those 20 different countries, we've adopted a philosophy called Subject to Citizen, which basically provides youth and citizens with a voice and space and ability to influence for that positive change, and also enabling them to transform themselves and also the communities that they live in. And it's under this philosophy that we have a program, or there's a program that has been designed to address gender inequality. But the best thing about this program, or the different thing about this program, is that the focus is on men and why men should and how they can participate in creating a just world and a gender equal world. And the program is called Transformative Masculinity.
11: Do you have any other programs that are relevant? I've heard of a hashtag that has been going around called Real Man Is.
14: So the Real Man Is an initiative that was inspired by Transformative Masculinity, which seeks to create respect and peace between young men and women as partners.
11: So why do you think that it's very important to understand masculinity, for example?
14: Men inclusion, I think, is important because of sustainability. Like in every program, I think having a sustainable element in it pushes it more and also makes it more relevant. So I think involving men in programs and conversation that revolve around equality is a smart move. And I think it's important to still have programs that specifically focus on women and offer women that platform. Because, as I say, there's still that big gap between men and women, and how the society views them, and how the society has these restrictions or limits towards women. But also viewing gender equality not as a women's problem, but as a society problem, I think will bring us closer to achieving the goal of gender justice and gender equality. So male activism can play a huge role in achieving gender equality and also women empowerment.
11: I really hope so. How do men get involved in making the situation better for women in Kenya?
14: At the moment, I'd say the main thing is drawing them into the conversation, making them be part of the conversation when it comes to gender equality. A few years ago, there's female genital mutilation was a nagging, like a thorn at the foot of Kenya. But when the strategy of bringing in men to address the issue was put in place, it reduced drastically. And that's because men also play a role when it comes to female genital mutilation. They support it. And if they're brought in and they see the negative side of it and they're taught to address it, especially at a family level where men are viewed as the head of the family, then it's makes more sense and also gains more traction.
11: Tell us some success stories that these programs made. Do you have any?
14: Mostly in Kenya, A Real Man Is, which started at around 2016, is being practiced, or it's being implemented in a branch called Mombasa, which is in the coastal area of Kenya. And there is a positive change in it, and it has grown so much that they now have a radio station or a radio show where they get to take this to a wider audience. And it's been embraced in the communities because there has been real change among young people and young people's perspective, especially young men's perspective when it comes to how they view women and now and how they get to interact with women, how they see the importance of women as equals, and how much can be done with women on board in so many projects and programs.
11: What do you think are the reasons why women are being subjugated in Kenya?
14: Religion, their economic status, because there's a huge gap when it comes to income between men and women. And especially religion is a big thing in Kenya. People are so religious. The majority of people are Christians, but you also have the second largest, which is the Islamic religion. And from the texts of the Bibles and the Quran, there's one line that keeps being used, that women should be submissive, and everyone has an interpretation of what that means to them. And I think that plays a major role when it comes to violating women's rights.
11: Why do you think the situation is being maintained? Can government change this? Do you have any perspective on this?
14: I think first of all, people are afraid of change, which is a big thing, not just when it comes to advocating for women's rights, but also generally in life, we are always afraid of change. And mostly it's because of the unknown. We don't know what will happen next if I do this or if I accommodate this idea. The other thing, I think it's a lack of information. I think that most people don't have the information that would show them the relevance and the importance of respecting women in general. And also these stereotypes. I think also stereotypes play a major role, whereby people have this misconceived perception and definition of who a man is. And when we get to have a sit down during the transformative masculinity sessions, these are some of the things that we address. And we found out that also self-esteem plays a major role when it comes to men not accepting the idea of women as equals. And these sessions seek to address such things.
11: Thank you for sharing that. Has the government done anything regarding violence against women in Kenya?
14: For the past 5 years, I think there's a huge stride when it comes to advocating for women's rights. And still, I think there needs to, more needs to be done. But I think that when it comes to legislation, especially when it comes to women holding public offices and the parliament, I think there are steps that are being done in that sector. There are also tougher punishment for offenders. Back like I think 4 years ago, there was cases where women were being undressed in public because of how they dressed. And I think this is where the civil society played a major role, because of all the demonstrations and My Dress, My Choice was one of the campaigns. The government or the police service made sure that there were more police booths, mobile booths around the cities, the major cities, whereby they would address specifically, they were looking at this violence against women. That was their main role. And because of this, we've seen a huge decrease when it comes to verbal and also physical abuse.
11: We cannot close this talk without discussing one aspect of transformative masculinity, which I feel is always very important as well. Would you say that violence against men is also an issue, and is this being talked about?
14: Yeah, I think it's an issue, and what makes it a big issue, I think it's because it's overlooked and underrated. I don't think that men are abused less than women, which is also a discussion that I would not like to bring up, like who gets affected more than this, because I think it would divert us from the real issue. But I think also men are abused, because now they get it from both sides. When it comes to transformative masculinity, the definition of the hegemonic masculinity is that men abuse other women and abuse women and other men. So men who are abused get it from both sides. They get it from women and also get it from other men. And I don't think it's also being talked about because of, as we said, there's this misconceived perception and meaning of who a real man is. So a real man doesn't cry. That's what most people think. A real man doesn't report such cases. So it gets overlooked. And also because of the stereotypes, because of this society whereby if a man is abused by a woman, whether verbally or physically, especially physically, you're not seen as a man by the society, so you try to keep it under wraps. So I think it's a major issue, and I don't think it's being talked as much as it should be. But during transformative masculinity sessions, this is where also this is addressed, this is touched on, whereby manly characters are defined and also discussed, and young people get a clear picture of understanding what masculinity is all about. And with that holistic approach, I think it's being done on a small scale, because at the moment the transformative masculinity is majorly focused in Mombasa, and rightly so, because it's one of the areas where there's gender-based violence is on high. But I think it should spread out to other counties in the country, so that we can also address gender equality on a broader and also holistic way.
11: Yeah. Thank you so much, Patrick. Do you have any last thoughts to our listeners?
14: I'd like to stress on the fact that when it comes to women's rights, it's not a women's problem. I think it's a society problem, and society is made up of both men and women. And I think it's important if all programs and all activities that are designed to promote gender equality and address gender injustices should include both parties, like the 16 days of activism. Should have, if we are fighting for equality, then it should have both equal men and women in participation and in planning and implementing and all those things. So I think the moment that you see it as a society problem, the closer we get to achieving the goal.
11: Yeah, you are right. Thank you so much, Patrick, for taking the time and answering my questions.
14: You're welcome.
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0: This is Democracy Now!
1: It is not the first time we are witnessing these contradictions from the United States. In fact, one of the problems in our negotiations is these inconsistencies and contradictions in their behavior. This is not a new issue.
0: The U.S. attacked southern Iran Sunday, sinking two Iranian ships, claiming they were laying mines in the Strait of Hormuz. Iran, meanwhile, shot down a U.S. Reaper drone. This comes as negotiations over a potential deal to end the war are ongoing. We'll get the latest. Then, an estimated 300 immigrants detained at the for-profit immigration jail Delaney Hall in Newark, New Jersey, are on hunger strike. Outside the jail over the weekend, protesters were tear-gassed by ICE as they tried to block a van transferring Martin Soto, the husband of one of the organizers, outside.
2: Everybody in there!

0: will speak to Gabriela Soto and formerly undocumented organizer Lee Adorno. Then more than a dozen U.S. activists from the global Sumud flotilla, released from Israeli custody, returned to the United States Sunday. They're describing what they experienced while in jail.
1: In one of the prison boats, 35 people suffered fractures to their ribs. People said there was at least 12 sexual assaults that took place. People were tased. Me personally, I was kept in cuffs where I can't feel my hands anymore. I was kicked in the ribs multiple times.
0: We'll be joined by Zatteo reporter Alex Colston. He just returned to New York on Sunday. And in D.C., Haitham Arafat, Palestinian-American activist who's lost 100 members of his family in Gaza. All that and more coming up. Welcome to Democracy Now!, democracynow.org, The War and Peace Report. I'm Amy Goodman. The U.S. attacked southern Iran on Sunday in what the Pentagon called self-defense strikes. The U.S. sank two Iranian ships, claiming they were attempting to lay mines in the Strait of Hormuz. Meanwhile, Iran's Islamic Revolutionary Guard Corps says it shot down a U.S. Reaper drone that entered Iranian airspace. This comes as Iranian negotiators travel to Qatar to discuss a potential ceasefire to end the U.S.-Israel war on Iran. This is Iran's foreign ministry spokesperson speaking Monday.
2: It is true that we have reached a conclusion regarding a large part of the topics under discussion, but to say that this means the signing of an agreement is imminent, no one can make such a claim, for the same reasons you mentioned yourself, because policymaking and decision-making in America have become caught in a kind of institutionalized instability.
0: This comes as President Trump warned Iran to hand over its stockpile of enriched uranium, posting on social media Monday night, quote, the enriched uranium nuclear dust will either be immediately turned over to the United States to be brought home and destroyed, or preferably in conjunction and coordination with the Islamic Republic of Iran, destroyed in place or at another acceptable location with the Atomic Energy Commission, unquote. Over the weekend, President Trump also urged countries in the region, Saudi Arabia, Qatar, Egypt, Jordan, Turkey,

0: Turkey and Pakistan to normalize relations with Israel by joining the Abraham Accords as part of U.S. negotiations to reach a deal with Iran. On Friday, Tulsi Gabbard, the director of national intelligence, announced she's resigning from the Trump administration. In a statement, Gabbard said she's stepping down after her husband was diagnosed with bone cancer. An Israeli airstrike in Lebanon's Baqa Valley killed 12 people Monday, according to Lebanese state media. The strike came after Israeli Prime Minister Benjamin Netanyahu authorized intensive military operations against Hezbollah, and as Israel called up additional troops to deploy to Lebanon. Despite last month's ceasefire, Israel and Hezbollah have continued to exchange fire on a near daily basis. Since March 2nd, well over a million Lebanese have been forced to flee their homes as Israeli attacks have killed more than 3,100 people. In Gaza, Israeli strikes killed at least five Palestinians at a refugee camp in central Gaza Tuesday, according to Palestinian health officials. The strike hit a group of residents who had left their homes to confront an Israeli-backed Palestinian militia attempting to move into an area east of Maghazi camp, according to medics and witnesses. It follows another Israeli strike on a tent encampment Monday in the Mawasi area of Khan Yunis, which killed two people and wounded 17 others, including children. A 6-year-old girl, Manatala Abu Libda, was among the dead. This is the girl's grandmother.
1: This little girl, a little bird from the birds of paradise, was playing at the door of her home. God intended that instead, like children of the world, should be celebrating Eid, preparing for Eid. This is what happens to her, an innocent child who has done nothing wrong.
0: In Spain, activists from the Global Samud Flotilla were beaten by police officers at Bilbao Airport on Saturday, after they returned home from being intercepted at sea, abducted and abused by Israeli forces while attempting to deliver humanitarian aid to Gaza. At least four people were arrested after members of the autonomous police force for Spain's Basque Country, known as Ertzaintza, used batons to attack activists, family members and supporters who gathered to pose for pictures. The police violence drew attention to the more than 1.66 million euros, about $1.9 million worth of security contracts between Basque police forces and an Israeli firm run by a former Mossad agent to provide body armor, surveillance technology, and tactical training courses. Meanwhile, 15 U.S. Samud Flotilla activists held a news conference at JFK Airport on Sunday morning. We'll speak to Alex Colston, a U.S. citizen and flotilla participant who writes for Zateo and was part of that news conference. This comes as Israeli National Security Minister Itamar Ben-Gvir has been barred from entering France. France's foreign ministry cited Ben-Gvir's, quote, incitement of hatred and violence against Palestinians, unquote, as well as video he shared last week showing him taunting dozens of activists from the Global Samud Flotilla who'd been abducted by Israeli forces and pushed to the ground face first with their hands bound behind their backs. We'll have more on this story later in the broadcast. In New Jersey, police arrested 10 activists at a port in the city of Elizabeth on Friday morning as they attempted to stop a shipment of weapons, components, and ammunition bound for Israel. Officers used power tools to separate protesters who chained themselves together to halt truck traffic along a main road for several hours. In a statement, one of the activists said, quote, we blockaded the terminal to stop the U.S. government from violating its own laws by sending weapons to Israel to commit war crimes and genocide, unquote. In Newark, New Jersey, about 300 detainees at the ICE jail known as Delaney Hall have been on hunger strike since Friday to protest inhumane conditions and due process violations. Delaney Hall is operated by the private prison company Geo Group. Tensions escalated on Sunday when ICE removed a hunger strike organizer, Martin Soto, prompting protesters outside the ICE jail to block a van being used to take him away. Masked ICE agents responded by firing tear gas and pushing people to the ground. New Jersey's Democratic Governor Mikey Sherrill joined federal lawmakers outside Delaney Hall, but was denied entry. Democratic Senator Andy Kim and New Jersey Congressmember Rob Menendez, who toured the facility, described the filthy bathrooms, abusive guards, inadequate medical care, spoiled food, and said prisoners were being threatened with deportation to Ebola-stricken countries. We'll have more on this story later in the broadcast. A federal judge in Tennessee has dismissed all criminal charges against Kilmer Abrego Garcia, the Maryland father of three who was wrongfully sent by the Trump administration to El Salvador's notorious Secat mega prison last year. After Abrego Garcia won his deportation case, the Justice Department attempted to bring human smuggling charges against him, stemming from a 2022 traffic stop in Tennessee. But on Friday, U.S. District Judge Waverly Crenshaw ruled actions taken by then Deputy Attorney General Todd Blanche, now Attorney General, had tainted the investigation with a, quote, vindictive motive, unquote. Judge Crenshaw added, quote, the evidence before this court sadly reflects an abuse of prosecuting power, unquote. To see our coverage of Kilmer Abrego Garcia's case, go to democracynow.org. The Trump administration announced Friday that most immigrants seeking green cards must return to their home countries to apply. U.S. Citizenship and Immigration Services said it would only grant green cards to people already inside the United States, only in, quote, extraordinary circumstances, unquote. Green card applicants will now have to go through consular processing abroad rather than adjusting their status from within the United States. At the White House, a gunman was killed after opening fire on a U.S. Secret Service checkpoint Saturday evening. An NBC News team reported hearing between 20 and 30 shots as Secret Service agents directed reporters to take cover inside the press briefing room. Secret Service officers returned fire, hitting the suspect, who later died at a hospital. A bystander was also wounded. According to police, the suspect was identified as 21-year-old Nasir Best of Maryland. President Trump was at the White House during the incident, but wasn't impacted, according to the Secret Service. Russia's foreign ministry has warned foreigners to leave Ukraine's capital as soon as possible, as the Kremlin threatens a new wave of attacks following weekend strikes on Kyiv that killed at least four people and injured more than 90 others. Russia used a powerful hypersonic ballistic missile in the attacks, which struck high-rise apartment buildings, schools, a marketplace, and a water supply facility. Among those warned by Russia to leave were diplomatic staff from foreign embassies, including the United States. The head of the European Union mission in Kyiv said diplomats from all 27 EU nations would remain, adding, quote, Russia wants fear, panic, isolation of Ukraine. It will not work, unquote. The World Health Organization warns cases of Ebola are spreading faster in the Democratic Republic of the Congo than public health workers can respond. WHO Chief Tedros Adhanom Ghebreyesus called on neighboring countries to take immediate action, warning the number of suspected deaths from the Ebola outbreak has reached 220. On Sunday, police in the eastern Congolese town of Mongwalu fired shots into the air to disperse a crowd that attempted to reclaim the bodies of loved ones at an Ebola treatment center. It's the same city where last week people set fire to an isolation tent run by Doctors Without Borders, Médecins Sans Frontières. This man survived after his brother died of an Ebola infection.
2: Apart from God, it is the doctors, because they are the ones who understand the human body. So if you argue with a doctor, well, you will see for yourself. I am very grateful to the doctors because they have helped me a lot. When I arrived, I was even wondering whether I would be buried today or tomorrow.
0: And Pope Leo issued a sweeping declaration Monday on the risks of artificial intelligence in the form of a papal encyclical that runs more than 42,000 words. Pope Leo presented it alongside Christopher Ola, a co-founder of the AI company Anthropic. The encyclical calls for government regulation, retraining workers, better education for students, protections for children, and safeguards to ensure that humans and not AI models will make decisions on the use of weapons. This is Pope Leo.
3: Artificial intelligence already touches many areas of our lives and affects decisions that shape human coexistence. It is also dramatically changing how war is waged.
0: And those are some of the headlines. This is Democracy Now!, democracynow.org, The War and Peace Report. I'm Amy Goodman, back in New York, with Democracy Now!'s Juan Gonzalez in Chicago. Hi, Juan.
4: Hi, Amy, and welcome to all of our listeners and viewers across the country and around the world.
0: The U.S. attacked southern Iran Sunday in what the Pentagon called self-defense strikes. The U.S. sank two Iranian ships, claiming they were attempting to lay mines in the Strait of Hormuz. Meanwhile, Iran's Islamic Revolutionary Guard Corps says it shot down a U.S. Reaper drone that entered Iranian airspace. It comes as Iranian negotiators travel to Qatar to discuss a potential ceasefire deal to end the U.S.-Israel war on Iran. This is Iran's foreign ministry spokesperson speaking Monday.
5: It is true that we have reached a conclusion regarding a large part of the topics under discussion, but to say that this means the signing of an agreement is imminent, no one can make such a claim, for the same reasons you mentioned yourself, because policymaking and decision-making in America have become caught in a kind of institutionalized instability.
0: This comes as President Trump warned Iran to hand over its stockpile of enriched uranium, posting on social media Monday night, quote, "the enriched uranium, nuclear dust, exclamation point, will either be immediately turned over to the United States to be brought home and destroyed, or preferably in conjunction and coordination with the Islamic Republic of Iran, destroyed in place or at another acceptable location with the Atomic Energy Commission," unquote. Over the weekend, President Trump also urged countries in the region, Saudi Arabia, Qatar, Egypt, Jordan, Turkey, and Pakistan, to normalize relations with Israel by joining the Abraham Accords as part of U.S. negotiations to reach a deal with Iran. On Friday, Tulsi Gabbard, the director of national intelligence, announced she's resigning. In a statement, Gabbard said she's stepping down after her husband was diagnosed with bone cancer. We're joined now by Nigar Mortazavi, Iranian-American journalist, host of the Iran podcast, senior fellow at the Center for International Policy. Nigar, thanks so much for being with us. Can you talk about these latest developments? Can you talk about the U.S. bombing southern Iran, and yet they're both saying, Iran and the United States, that they're in the middle of negotiations? What's happening?
6: Good morning, Amy and Juan. Thanks for having me back. It's great to be with you. So, yes, I mean, the U.S. and Iran are in the middle of ongoing talks for a peace deal, which seems to be as close as it ever was throughout this war. I mean, I'm hearing from sources on both sides that they're very close to the finish line, in fact, as far as trying to be flexible and making concessions on both sides. And there is also a ceasefire, an ongoing ceasefire. It's been ongoing for weeks. It has been murky. It has been chaotic. It has been violated from the day one. Israel violated the ceasefire, attacking Lebanon. And there have been other sort of back and forth. And now Iran is accusing the U.S. of violating the ceasefire again. I mean, we have to remember Iran, when we talk about the Strait of Hormuz, this is right off the coast of Iran in the Persian Gulf. And the U.S. has a blockade on top of that strait, very close to the Iranian coast, trying to block Iranian ports, trying to block Iranian ships. So the U.S. presence there, from the viewpoint of the Iranians, in itself is hostile, is seen as part of sort of this act of war. And the conflict, the Iranians are definitely seeing it as a violation of sort of that ceasefire and war escalation from the U.S. side. I don't think it will necessarily unravel that peace process or completely destroy the ceasefire, but, you know, every step of escalation is definitely going to harm the final outcome and narrow the path to a final agreement.
4: And Nagar, what do, from what you can tell, what do government leaders in Iran make of this alternating, as they say, institutionalized instability on the U.S. part, with Trump making constant bombastic threats at the same time, then alternating to say that an agreement is imminent?
6: Well, first of all, confusion, Juan, and then also a lack of trust. I mean, this is a recurring line I keep hearing from sources in Tehran over and over and over, that they have no trust in this administration. I mean, take a step back. Iran started nuclear negotiations with this very administration a year ago, and then in the middle of those talks came the first war in June of last year. Again, they engaged in nuclear negotiations this year in the middle of negotiations, as they offered what seemed like a good deal by the admission of the mediators, Oman mediators. In the middle of those negotiations, again, came an even bigger war, this time a regime change war. So what Tehran is saying is that we have no trust in this administration, and that has made the process even more complicated. It's not just the president's rhetoric that changes by the day in the middle of this process, but it's also trusting that if the U.S. commits to something, that they would abide by it, that they won't come and sign something or agree on something and then go and change it the day after. So this will also impact that final sort of agreement, and it's one of the reasons that Tehran is not only skeptical, but also wants to do this in stages to make sure they give something, they take something, they give something, they take something, with some form of guarantee. That's also why they're looking east to powers like Russia, China. There seems to be something serious happening in China, maybe China stepping in to help the peace process, because there's just no trust in Tehran for Washington, for this administration.
0: Now, Gar, if you can talk about a little further about the connection between Israel bombing southern Lebanon. You know, you had this back and forth last week where President Trump said when he's done with the presidency, he could be prime minister of Israel, that Netanyahu does what he wants him to. Clearly, Netanyahu doesn't want this war with Iran to end, but can't control what the U.S. does, but can continue to attack southern Lebanon. That exacerbating Iran's response, because they're saying what happens in Lebanon also affects whether they reach an agreement with the United States. Can you talk more about that, with this intensification of the Israeli attacks on southern Lebanon? Do you think that Netanyahu's doing this to force Trump's hand on Iran?
6: Absolutely, Amy. And it's not the first time. I mean, Netanyahu has done this before. First of all, look at the big picture. Benjamin Netanyahu has wanted a war, an ongoing war on Iran by the U.S. for decades. I mean, he has put this war plan on in front of various U.S. presidents, from Bush to Obama to Biden. And then finally, the quote unquote president of peace took the plan and did it. And he wants the war to continue to expand. He has only expanded the war since the day after October 7th in Gaza, in Lebanon, now in Iran, even in Syria and other countries. He just wants it expanded. Now, Iran's proposal, what they are looking after, is a regional end to the war. So the way they call it is a non-aggression pact, meaning Iran and its allies in a pact versus U.S. and its allies, which very much includes Israel. And I mean, frankly, I think this is better for regional peace and stability if you have sort of everyone on board on one side and the other side. So Iran is very much trying to fold Hezbollah into this process. This is Lebanon. militias in Iraq that are allied with Iran. This is more than just within Iran's borders, especially on Hezbollah, because Hezbollah entered this war with Iran. They worked with in coordination for the first time as close allies, and Tehran doesn't want to drop them. And so for Benjamin Netanyahu, this has really been a tactic from the first day the ceasefire was announced. Just hours later, he did that massive attack with a massacre of over 350 people in Beirut to try to torpedo the process. And now I think I'm expecting to see more and more of this. Like you said, he can't control what the U.S. does as far as U.S. trying to make a deal with Iran. And it seems like President Trump is not very much including him in every little step and detail. But he can, he definitely has means, and others also in the region have means to torpedo the process and try to unravel it. And from the Iranian perspective, they want Lebanon very much as part of this. And if that's not included, then this, you know, final deal will not stand for them. So they want a permanent end to the war, not just for themselves, but also for their allies. And they want to commit that this will be a non-aggression pact between them and their allies, and the U.S. and its allies, meaning Iran's allies, will also not attack the U.S. or Israel after this pact.
4: And Nagar, talking about a regional agreement, what are you seeing in terms of the other Gulf states of Qatar, UAE, Kuwait, and Oman, in terms of whether they've gotten closer or further away from their alliance with the United States as a result of all of this, of this war?
6: Well, it's a very dynamic situation. First of all, I want to say the GCC countries, these Arab monarchies of the Persian Gulf, are not very similar. I mean, you have a country like Oman who has kept itself as far away from the war, almost outside the war as possible, and didn't get a lot of attacks or engagements from Iran. And then you have a country like UAE who chose from day one to be part of the war and is very much and publicly part of the war and is also getting attacked and is engaged with Iran. And then there you have countries sort of in between, like you mentioned, Qatar, Saudi Arabia, and others. I think Qatar, Oman, and Saudi, if I put them sort of in the same basket, have been trying very hard well, before the war, to push against the war, really warning the administration that this will be catastrophic, this will become regional, and this will not stay inside Iran's borders. And this also came from Turkey, Egypt, you know, other countries in the region, but all of them together didn't have the same weight as Benjamin Netanyahu, who pushed and convinced President Trump that Iran is a paper tiger and they can attack and finish it, which didn't happen. But now throughout the course, I mean, it's very dynamic. These countries are sort of stuck between a powerful ally, which is the United States. They obviously can end this alliance. And a powerful neighbor, Iran, who has been there for thousands of years and will continue to be there. So I think there is a rethinking happening in the GCC, each country in a different way, of how to manage these two relationships. You can't rely on one side or the other. You can't pretend like you're hosting U.S. bases that are being used in a war against your neighbor and you have no role in this war and get surprised if you get retaliation from that said neighbor. And so that dynamic, I think, is something that will play out in the short term and also long term, and for some of these states to rethink how peace in the region would not only be for them, but also has to involve their neighbor. Basically, the Iranian message is, if war comes to us, it will not stay inside our borders. And if it comes back, they will make sure that they'll do it again and again. That's the Iranian messaging and the new doctrine.
0: Nagar Mortazavi, we thank you so much for being with us. Iranian-American journalist, host of the Iran podcast, senior fellow at the Center for International Policy. Coming up, more than a dozen U.S. activists from the Global Samud Flotilla have been released from Israeli custody and returned to the United States on Sunday. We'll speak with two of them. Stay with us.

0: Demagogue, performed by Lila Downs in Democracy Now! Studios. This is Democracy Now!, democracynow.org, The War and Peace Report. I'm Amy Goodman with Juan Gonzalez. Israel's deported hundreds of activists who they abducted from the Global Samud flotilla as the convoy of humanitarian aid ships sailed toward Gaza, attempting to break Israel's siege. The activists were imprisoned for days, have described torture and sexual violence by Israeli soldiers during their time in custody. Many reported broken ribs and other injuries. This is Australian activist Juliette Lamont speaking from Sydney after being deported from Israel.
1: I was dragged into a darkened container ship on a prison boat. I was sexually assaulted. I was beaten. And that was just the beginning of 4 days of absolute hell. I've looked into the eyes of the most soulless people in the universe, and nothing came back. These people need to be stopped.
0: Meanwhile, in Spain, activists from the Global Samud flotilla were beaten by police officers, Basque police officers, at Bilbao Airport Saturday after they returned home from being intercepted at sea and abducted by Israeli forces while attempting to deliver humanitarian aid to Gaza. At least four people were arrested after members of the autonomous police force for Spain's Basque country, known as the Ertzaintza, used batons to attack activists, family members, and supporters who gathered to pose for pictures. The police violence drew attention to 1.66 million euros worth of security contracts. That's about $1.9 million between Basque police forces and an Israeli firm run by a former Mossad agent to provide body armor, surveillance technology, and tactical training courses to the Basque police. This comes as Israeli National Security Minister Itamar Ben-Gvir has been barred from entering France. France's foreign ministry cited his incitement of hatred and violence against Palestinians, unquote, as well as video he shared last week showing him taunting dozens of activists from the Global Samud flotilla who'd been abducted by the Israeli forces, pushed to the ground face first with their hands bound behind their backs. For more, we're joined by two guests. Here in New York, Alex Colston, U.S. citizen, flotilla participant, just returned home Sunday after 3 days in Israeli custody. He was covering the flotilla for Zateo. This is his second time participating on a Gaza humanitarian flotilla. In Washington, D.C., we're joined by Haitham Arafat, Palestinian-American activist, flotilla participant, who had his head slammed into the ground when Israeli forces detained him. Haitham was born in Gaza. Over 100 members of his family have been killed in Israeli strikes since October 7, 2023. Alex, let's begin with you. I just described what Ben-Gvir did, and now he's been barred from entering France. You were there. Can you talk about first what happened to you on the high seas and then what happened when you were brought to Israel?
2: Thanks for having me, Amy. On the high seas, I mean, we were intercepted about 250 nautical miles from the shores of Gaza. It took them, I think, about a day to get all the boats.
0: And how many?
2: How many boats? 52 boats. And around 400, 500 participants, all told. And as we, when the Israelis board the ships, they typically do so in a violent fashion. They shoot immediately with rubber bullets if we do not stop the ships. They tend to, in my case, they zip tied my hands behind my back. And they put us in stress positions on the boat.
0: A stress position as well.
2: Meaning that they make us sit on our knees with our heads on the ground. Our foreheads on the ground, can't move. They often give these kinds of contradictory orders. Well, let's say you sit up, go down, sit up, go down. If we do the opposite of either, they'll beat you in some way or another. But the way that they've board the vessels is they abduct us, they commandeer the ship, and they take us to, in this case, a prison boat. And this happened previously in the mission as well, west of Crete, but there are, I think, two prison boats this time. And when they're on the prison ships, it's kind of like a shanty town or like a strange, containerized area to traffic us back to Israel. And on those prison ships, and then within Kitzia prison and in Ashdod port, they take they go out of their the Israelis have gone out of their way to beat and abuse the flotilla participants. In the case of Ben-Gavir's appearance, he did this the previous time too when we were in Ashdod. One thing I find kind of ironic is that when the Israeli foreign ministry or any of Israeli officials talk about us, they call us provocateurs, or they say we're terrorists, we're committed to provocation. And yet, whenever Ben-Gavir shows up to these things, he's the one provoking us. He's there saying we're terrorists. He's saying that
0: challenge. He brings a camera crew with him.
2: He tends to bring a camera crew with him. And in fact, the previous time I saw him do this, there's one person sort of just shooting film of him, and he's talking to the camera. And it might as well be that we're not even there in some respects, because he's doing it for Israeli consumption. He's filming these antics and these smears of the flotilla participants for the Israeli public. And then this time we were in this tent, and I would say that my experience in the tent was quite harrowing. A person a foot away from me had clearly broken ribs, was holding them, was moaning, and I tried to go help him, but every time I would move, they would kick me or pull me back, and they would set me back down on my knees and head, and I could hear screaming the whole time we were in the tent. They indiscriminately brutalized people in that tent. Meanwhile, as Ben-Gavir shows up, and the thing is that I could not see Ben-Gavir, but I'm sitting forward, and I can hear someone talking behind me.
0: You mean with
2: me.
0: Your head on the ground?
2: Yes, my head. Yeah, so I couldn't.
0: And your
2: turn.
0: Hands behind you, zip tied.
2: Yes, and I couldn't turn around and see. But I'm in a clump of bodies, a row of bodies, and I'm just hearing one by one saying, "Ben-Gavir's here, Ben-Gavir's here," yada yada. And I think in that instant, this time around, I realized they are just being way more severe this time, and I didn't know what was in store when we went onwards to Kitzia.
3: And Alex, there was another boat that some of the activists named a torture boat. You were not on that one, but what have you heard about what happened there?
2: So the first people I talked to when I got on the Turkish plane back to Istanbul is I listened to accounts from people on the torture boat, and I was told immediately that up to 35 people's ribs were fractured. I heard that at least 12, if not 15 people have been sexually assaulted. People told me that some had been injected with syringes of unknown substances. We don't know what those were. We were told that people were made to lie down into puddles of water and told not to move, and they were afraid they might suffocate in that position. They dropped flashbangs. They shot rubber bullets. And as I've described it in previous interviews, these container ships, we're in a courtyard. We can't go anywhere. You can't run away from Israeli guards who are shooting at you. You can take refuge maybe in the container ship, but then the Israelis would call out the participants to go into the courtyard with their guns drawn. So there was a certain kind of not only sadism, but trying to torture us with not being sure what they were going to do to us, drawing us out, giving us contradictory orders, finding any pretense and pretext to brutalize us and to keep us fearful of what they might do to us.
3: We're also joined by Haitham Arafat, a Palestinian American who has lost over 100 members of his family in Gaza since October 7th. Haitham, welcome to Democracy Now! You were on the flotilla. What happened with you?
4: I mean, Alex pretty much explained a lot of the things that happened. But I would like to add one thing, is that when Ben-Gvir came to our cell, I looked at him. I looked at him at the eyes. And you can tell that this guy has pleasure at us in these positions. They put us in cages. These cages were 3 meters by 6 meters. And I counted at one point, we had more than 80 people. They keep adding more people, and there was no place for us to sit. At one point, we decided to stand because there is no space, and they came and they start beating us, and we had to sit down. There is no space, so we start sitting on each other. On the top of each other. There was a guy behind me when we were after the tent. They got us from the from the port, and he was. I mean, he did not speak Arabic. I do speak Arabic, so I do know some of the words. And they asked him where he's from, and he was from Southeast Asia. And then they asked him to repeat, I am a fag, I am a fag. And they made him repeat that so many times. And when he stops, they come and beat him. And they tell him, continue. And then he called his friends, and they started actually taking pictures with that guy. This is a system that is not, I mean, it's built, it's a sick system. And when we talk about Ben-Gvir as if it's an isolated incident, it's not. This is, the Palestinians have been slaughtered and killed for over 80 years. And each administration comes and increases. They brag about killing Palestinians. This is, our blood is becoming an election material for them. Who kills more Palestinians gets elected. So what we have seen there in the prison, I'm not gonna repeat a lot of what Alex said, but I can add one thing is that this is a system that was carefully designed not to humiliate, not to deter, not to insult. This system, the process that they have there in the jail was designed to break you as a human. It's designed to make you a human animal. And I think based on I've seen the reaction of some of the people who were with us in these cages in the concentration camps. It's not a jail, it's a concentration camp. I've seen the reaction of some people. I don't think people can go through that process for a long time. And that was what they have there in place. Now, one thing I'm disgusted at, France banned Ben-Gvir. Now, why? Because there is a picture about him. But we know about this. He's been doing this for years. Why now? Why that guy is still free? Walking and nobody is, he's not on the sanction list of the U.S. Why the people who are defending the Palestinians are on the sanction list, and these terrorists, these war criminals, are walking free and protected. Not only they are protected, they are protected by our tax dollars.
5: Can I ask you, Haitham, you showed them your U.S. passport?
4: Yes, I did.
5: They slammed your head against the ground?
4: Yes. They do not care. I mean, they were trying, my name is Middle Eastern, so they were trying to find my background. And I did not volunteer any information. But they were trying to speak to me in Arabic languages with insults and cussing words. And I would just ignore them as much as possible because I did not want to escalate the situation. Mm-hmm. Even though I tried to do that, but every time, I have a ruptured disc. So I cannot be in these stress positions for a long time. The minute I try to raise my head, they come and start hitting me. they do not care whether you are young, old, woman. We have grandfathers, grandmothers, women, mothers. We have students.
5: You were born in Gaza and have lost over 100 members of your family. Can you talk about some of them?
4: I mean, the first time I remember that I was in Gaza 1 year before the October 7, and I was on my way to Gaza during October 7. The first incident, which was actually I was on my way to the airport in Egypt when my uncle called me and he said, yeah, your aunt was killed. Because I was with my aunt at that time. I stayed with her and we had beautiful time with her. She was like a second mom to me. She was with her daughter. And they bombed that house. And I remember I was in Egypt and they called us. They said they just bombed our house. But it was, I think, a tank shell. So the second floor was destroyed. And they decided to move to the second house. And they called us. They said, what shall we do? We told them, hey, guys, it's the best place is to find a good shelter and just stay there. Do not move. But that house was bombed. So they had to move to my aunt's house. Waited for the morning. While they waited, it was a grandmother. Daughters, grandkids, babies, they walked together to the second house, which is about 15 minutes. There was a tank at the end of the road. This tank, once they saw them, they saw a family walking of innocent civilians. They just turned at them. And what they did, they pressed the button and they bombed them. Three of them killed immediately. Few of them bled to death for 2 weeks because they were unable to go to the hospital and ambulances were unable to come to them. They had the mother of the babies were killed at that time and she was breastfeeding. They didn't have milk for the babies. This is what we are going through. And now you are putting Ben Gvir, a band from France, and he still can come to the U.S.? How many more Palestinians needs to be killed before we do something?
3: I wanted to ask Alex Colston, the news out of Spain, when some of the flotilla participants arrived in Bilbao Airport, the riot police in the Basque area of the country attacked the supporters that were at the airport. Your response, especially given the fact that Spain, the national government, has been so outspoken in its criticism of what Israel is doing?
2: Well, as was mentioned at the top of the segment, the Basque police trains with the IDF. They train with Israeli forces. So maybe perhaps on one level, I'm not all that surprised. And yet, of course, these are activists who had just been detained and tortured in Israeli custody. And then the moment they're coming back home to see their friends and their family, they are again brutalized by the police. The way this incident apparently started, as far as I understand it, is that one of the family members and friends were trying to go to the activists and the police stood in their way. And so the activists walked up to try to see the family member and to get the police to move away. And then there was an altercation. You know, the thing is that many, many police forces across the world train with Israeli forces, the same forces that tortured us in Kitsia prison and on the prison boat, including the NYPD. There has been well-documented cooperative mutual collaboration between the NYPD and Israeli forces. So there's a global police force that is in many ways trained by the Israelis, and the Israelis use the tactics that they have invented on the Palestinians, and yet then they train police forces across the world to inflict the same kinds of violence on other civilians. And so when I saw this video, I thought to myself, well, this is actually the same kinds of police violence that used with same kinds of tactics then used in the Basque region. So,
5: well, we're going to link to your work at Zateo. Alex Colston, Zateo reporter, U.S. citizen and flotilla participant who just returned home to the United States on Sunday. And we thank Haitham Arafat, a Palestinian-American activist, also flotilla participant born in Gaza, who's lost 100 members of his family since October 7, 2023. To see all our coverage of the flotilla, you can go to democracynow.org. Up next, we go to Tennessee, where the execution of Tony Carruthers was called off after prison officials struggled to kill him with a lethal injection, but it didn't work. We'll talk to Stephen Hale, criminal justice reporter at the Nashville Banner, author of Death Row Welcomes You, Visiting Hours in the Shadow of the Execution Chamber. Stay with us.
6: Kiss me once, oh, kiss me twice.

0: pews. I feel all right, but these times are
1: bad. Oh, My Stars by Michael Hurley. This is Democracy Now!, democracynow.org. I'm Amy Goodman with Juan Gonzalez. We end today's show in Tennessee, where the execution of Tony Carruthers was called off after prison officials struggled to find a vein to administer lethal injection drugs. Last week, the Republican Governor Bill Lee issued a one-year reprieve to Carruthers over the botched execution, which came despite Carruthers' claims of innocence and demands for a new trial. We're joined now by Stephen Hale, criminal justice reporter at the Nashville Banner, author of the book Death Row Welcomes You, Visiting Hours in the Shadow of the Execution Chamber. Stephen, thanks so much for being with us. You were a media witness for this botched execution. If you can tell us what happened and tell us the story of Tony Carruthers.
2: That's right. Thanks for having me, Amy. So last week, I was one of several of the media witnesses for this planned execution. One of the frustrating things is I can't tell you what we saw because we didn't end up seeing anything. In Tennessee, as of right now, the process where the person who's being executed is prepared for the execution, in this case where the IV lines are placed for a lethal injection, happens behind a curtain. And so me and the other media witnesses were literally in the dark, in a dark viewing room with the curtain that looks into the execution chamber drawn, and that curtain would have opened if they had successfully placed these IV lines in Mr. Carruthers, but that never happened. So what we ended up doing was sitting in the dark for more than an hour and trying to listen to what was happening in the execution chamber, not all of which we understood at the time. A lot of it we found out later. But that turned out to be the sound of them struggling to place the IV lines in Mr. Carruthers. We were told later by his attorney that they tried to, after getting a primary line in his in one of his arms, they tried the other arm, they tried a hand, his feet, ultimately tried his jugular vein in his neck, and before trying a place a central line in his chest. And when that was unsuccessful, after more than an hour, they called off the execution. So it was quite an ordeal, and obviously his attorney later would tell us that he was in agony, and we could hear him groaning in pain from the viewing room. But like I said, we didn't end up ever seeing him or what was going on.
1: Go to Carruthers' attorney, Maria DeLiberato of the ACLU.
3: IV line in his shoulder was filled with blood, like backfilled towards his chest area, and he said that his chest really hurt. This was a tortured, botched execution. I mean, there's no question about it. I mean, I guess it's not an execution because, thankfully, by the grace of God, he's still alive, but they tortured him trying to find a vein.
4: I am so grateful that we are going to have a chance to prove what we've been saying and what Tony has been saying for 30 years, that he didn't commit this crime.
3: I know that he believes that this happened, that this botched attempt to take his life happened for a reason, and it will strengthen his resolve to fight even more.
5: And Steve, could you talk about the case that was originally filed by the ACLU seeking DNA testing on about crucial physical evidence? Why hasn't this DNA testing happened in over 30 years?
2: Yeah, well, that's a good question. But you're right. The ACLU filed earlier this year asking for crime scene evidence to be tested, both for DNA analysis and fingerprint analysis. Mr. Carruthers was convicted along with a co-defendant in 1996 for a triple murder in Shelby County, Memphis, here in Tennessee. And he's always maintained his innocence, but his case has, I was saying someone the other day, is pretty much every issue that you see come up in death penalty cases is present in this case in one way or another. Mr. Carruthers has maintained his innocence. His attorneys have long said that he's profoundly mentally ill. He was forced to represent himself at his trial. Six defense attorneys were appointed to be his attorney and then ended up leaving the case, and the judge eventually refused to appoint a seventh. And so he represented himself at this capital murder trial. And so his representation, you know, we often see in capital cases that people later will talk about how they had poor representation. He basically had none. He represented himself. He did not have an attorney. And so he's always maintained that he was innocent, and there was no physical evidence in this case brought by prosecutors. What there was the testimony of a man who later turned out to be a paid informant and who later recanted his testimony. And so there's basically just questionable circumstantial evidence against Mr. Carruthers. And so all these years later, his attorneys at the ACLU have been pushing for that crime scene evidence to be tested. They said that this evidence, if it were tested, it could potentially exonerate him. We don't know because the courts so far had blocked those efforts. And the governor, right before this failed execution, had announced that he was not going to intervene to hold off the execution so that testing could take place. So I can't answer really for you why it hasn't been. But now that Mr. Carruthers has a one-year reprieve, I imagine his attorneys will be trying to get that done in whatever way they can.
5: And what does this case raise about mental illness issues in relation to death row prisoners as well?
2: Yeah, I mean, so Mr. Carruthers, according to his attorneys in court filings for years now, they say that he has had delusions about his case, basically that he didn't even believe he was going to be executed, that he thought he would be released anytime. And because he was, as I said, convinced of his innocence and had started to believe that his attorneys and other people involved in his case were actually plotting against him. And, you know, sadly, this is not unusual. Of all the death penalty cases I've covered and all the ones that I have read about, some of the ones I've watched you all cover on Democracy Now!, mental illness is often a factor in one way or another. And whether that's affecting a person's ability to kind of help their attorneys represent them at trial, whether it's a factor in the crime that they committed, if they were indeed guilty, or in their understanding of the case later. And so his attorneys did go to court and argue that he was not mentally competent to be executed, that he was too mentally ill to be constitutionally executed. The courts rejected that argument. But this is a situation in one form or another that we see in lots of death penalty cases around the country and certainly in Tennessee.
1: Stephen Hale, as we wrap up, you have been covering this case and other death penalty cases. You're not only a criminal justice reporter at the Nashville Banner. You wrote Death Row Welcomes You. You decided not to be a witness to these executions after being a witness to them a number of times. Why did you decide to witness Carruthers' execution that didn't actually happen?
2: Yeah, that's a good question. I mean, I did, as you said, I witnessed three executions a few years back in 2018 and 2019. And it's not a pleasant assignment. And my other colleagues and reporters who have done so as well, I think would agree. But, and so I was pretty well burnt out on that and exhausted and not in a good place to do it again. I decided to do it again now, years later because a colleague of mine at the Banner has done a couple of these. My editor, Steve Cavendish, has witnessed a couple that have happened recently. Other reporters that I work with here in Tennessee have been witnessing them. And I think it's vitally important that if the state is going to execute its citizens, that someone who can, you know, I guess you'd say represent the citizens, can be there in the room to watch them do it and report what happens. And so I did think it was important that I volunteer to do it again. I certainly don't want to go to everyone, and I'm not eager to watch any of them, but I do think it's really important that people be able to see clearly, or as clearly as we can tell them, what an execution looks like. And, you know, that's part of a lawsuit that we at the Banner and some other media outlets here in Tennessee are part of, is to expand the transparency of this process so that media witnesses could see the IV lines being placed, could see more of this process. Because I think if people are going to live in a state that has a death penalty, they deserve to see as much of it as is possible so that they can judge it for what it is.
1: Stephen Hale, we thank you so much for being with us. We'll link to your articles in the Nashville Banner. Author of Death Row Welcomes You, Visiting Hours in the Shadow of the Execution Chamber. Speaking to us from Nashville, Tennessee. That does it for our show. On Wednesday night, I'll be at the IFC Center, the theater here in New York City, with Chani Nicholas and Steal the Story, Please, director Tia Lesson. I'm Amy Goodman with Juan Gonzalez for another edition of Democracy Now!
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clock. The year is 1963. It's October 25th. You're in the time machine. I've got a brand new record. I'd like you to listen to this. Here in the time machine of 1963, we have a group. They're kind of weird looking. It'll never happen.

0: squeezed orange juice.
1: As opposed to freshly unscrewed orange juice, yes.
0: Leave it to me. I mean, I'll get Chef onto it straight away.
2: Sorry about that. A lot of English people are used to the flavor of the bottle.
3: Oh, it's all right. It's just that back home, fresh orange.
4: Yes, sorry about that. Ja, kjære lytter, det ikke så veldig mye man kan gjøre med å prøve å toppe fuckings UK grime shit fra 2002, ass. Man, I'm going to take it straight back to the 70s. Help me. Monty Python, y'all.
3: How long have you been married, Mrs. Forty?
2: Oh, since 1485.
0: There we are, fresh orange juice.
3: Thank you.
2: But seriously, though...
4: Jeg synes veldig ofte at det passende å ta med John Cleese i, som en påminnelse om hva livet dreier seg om, og bare en fryktelig selvironisk hele tiden. Det veldig hjelpsomt.
0: Aimless thrills. Have you ever read any? Oh, really is the most awful American, well, not American, transatlantic tripe, sort of pornographic muzak. Still, keeps my wife off the streets.
5: We both like him.
0: Oh, Robbins.
6: What?
0: Harold Robbins. Oh, I thought you meant that awful man. What's his name? Harold Robinson. Have you read any Harold Robinson? Oh. Painful.
1: How about Waldorf salad?
0: Was that one? Yes, you're absolutely right. Oh, that was a shock, wasn't it?
1: Could you make me a Waldorf salad?
0: Oh, a
1: Waldorf salad.
0: Well, I think we're just out of Waldorf.
5: I don't believe this.
3: It's not very well known here, Harry.
0: Yes, may I recommend tonight...
6: Now, look. I'm sure your chef knows how to fix me a Waldorf salad, huh?
0: Well, I wouldn't be too sure.
6: Well, he's a chef, isn't he?
0: Yes, yes, you wouldn't prefer...
6: Well, find out, will you? Just go out there and see if he knows how to fix me a Waldorf salad.
0: Of course, yes. He's not absolutely positive. He's almost got it. It's lettuce and tomato, walnuts...
6: No, it's celery, apples, walnuts, grapes.
3: In a mayonnaise sauce.
0: Right. Incidentally, he did ask me to say that he does especially recommend the pâté tonight.
6: I don't want pâté.
0: Or the grapefruit?
6: Grapefruit.
0: The grapefruit.
6: Mm-hmm. How's it done?
0: Well, it's halved with a cherry in the center.
6: Look,

0: 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Du skal få et eksempel her. 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This is music.
1: Music. Yeah, this is music. Music brings us together under one umbrella.

Music is not a one nation thing. Music is an international thing. So whether reggae music, disco music, house music, techno music, or still music, music. Everybody listen to music. The black man listen to the music. The Chinese listen to music. And the white man

Music is a family thing. Music is unity. And music is information. Music is vibes. Music is reality. Music is talking. Music is walking. Music is singing. Music is crying. And music is action. Yeah.

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1: Wallahi, it ain't girls like you out here in the west. I know I've been away, but I'm coming back home. No need to stress, baby. All I know, all I know, all I know is to be follows the needs to always rep where you come from. Except when you're online at the customs. Told her she can meet me up in London. She let me cause I came from Gaza with love. But I feel like it's always a love. From Gaza with love. From Gaza with love, baby.

Somebody tell Bella Hadid, let's change out to Abdul Hamid. Now I'm gonna come off too strong, but I'm also a farahi, I'm planting the seeds. Yeah, I can get you what you need, but I hate it when the texts go green. 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Give me once I would love.

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1: Ladies and gentlemen, it's a terrible world. I've seen streets of blood, redder than red. There was no love, just bodies dead. And I think to myself, what a terrible world. I've seen pimps and priests well interfused, denying peace to the kids they abuse. And I think to myself, what a terrible world. The killer who's the hero, the rapist who's indoors, the trade in human cargo, and dead poets on tours. I've seen friends put in jail for not being rich, and mass graves made from a football pitch. I've seen babies scream, nobody cared, civilians starve while troops are prepared. And I think to myself, what a terrible world. Yes, I think to myself, what a terrible world.

reaffirmed their faith in fundamental human rights, in the dignity and worth of the human person.

Now therefore the General Assembly proclaims this universal declaration of human rights as a common standard of achievement for all peoples and all nations.

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